This is a man's world, don't you know? But it wouldn't mean nothing

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1: It's 8 p.m. in Israel, Thursday, June the 18th, 2026, in the headlines. U.S. Vice President Vance criticizes the Israeli freakout over the U.S.-Iran deal. Prime Minister Netanyahu says Israeli forces will continue to operate in the southern Lebanon security zone for as long as security needs require it. The IDF announces that a reservist was killed and several others injured on Wednesday during combat operations in southern Lebanon. The High Court of Justice recommends a repeat Knesset vote on the state controller appointment. And police are investigating traces of a sedative substance found in jars of baby food. The weather outlook, seasonal temperatures tomorrow. Good evening. This is Nomi Segal with the news. Funeral details have not yet been announced for IDF Reserve Master Sergeant Alexander Filin, age 29, from Haifa, who was killed during combat operations in southern Lebanon yesterday. He served as a combat soldier in the 36th Division Command Post. The incident took place late yesterday afternoon. An IDF reserve officer and another reserve soldier were moderately wounded. A combat non-commissioned officer, two reserve soldiers, and a female reserve soldier were lightly hurt. All were evacuated to hospital for treatment. Their families were notified. Israel was continuing to attack in Lebanon today, even after the Iran-U.S. Memorandum of Understanding went into effect, which states that the war will end on all fronts, with specific reference to Lebanon. Reports from Lebanon today said an Israeli drone struck a motorcycle in the western sector of southern Lebanon. Earlier reports said one person was killed and another was hurt in an Israeli drone attack on a vehicle in a village in the Nabatea area. Meanwhile, the Israeli Air Force this evening intercepted a number of rockets launched toward the area where Israeli military forces are operating in southern Lebanon. The IDF said a number of other rockets fell near the forces. There were no injuries. In line with policy, sirens were not sounded. Prime Minister Benjamin Netanyahu says that Israel will remain in the security buffer zone in southern Lebanon despite the American-Iranian Memorandum of Understanding. In remarks at a dedication ceremony for a section of Road 60, Netanyahu said, "Just as we restored security and prosperity to the Gaza envelope, we will restore security and prosperity to the communities of the north. It requires maintaining a security buffer in southern Lebanon and that we do not leave there as long as Israeli security needs require, because it separates between Hezbollah terrorists and our citizens and communities." Khan reports that Prime Minister Netanyahu is convening consultations in a smaller forum this evening. Meanwhile, reports that a senior Israeli source says that stubborn negotiations are taking place with the United States over the continued deployment of Israeli troops in southern Lebanon. The U.S.-Iran Memorandum of Understanding, signed this week, asserts that the sides will work to ensure Lebanon's territorial integrity and its sovereignty. The Israeli official told the Reuters news agency that Israel would not back down on its positions, including keeping troops deployed in the area south of Lebanon's Litani River. A second Israeli official told Reuters that the outcome of the talks would ultimately depend on whether U.S. President Donald Trump decides to force the issue by threatening repercussions if Israel does not abide by the interim Iran pact's terms. U.S. Vice President J.D. Vance has pushed back on what he called an Israeli freakout over the recently signed U.S.-Iranian Memorandum of Understanding. In an interview with the New York Times, Vance suggested Israel relies too much on military force to address its problems and that it should give more credit to the U.S. as an ally, and that concerns that the agreement emboldens Iran or its Lebanese proxy Hezbollah are misplaced. He noted that Israel's Prime Minister Netanyahu has avoided publicly criticizing the deal, but in a news conference a short while ago, Vance sharply criticized Israeli ministers who have been cited as criticizing the deal. In remarks at the news conference, he discussed and commented on the Israel-Hezbollah conflict.
2: So the Lebanon component, this is about regional peace, right? This is about regional peace. And what that means is we expect Hezbollah is not going to be firing rockets and firing drones at the Israelis. And we also expect that the Israelis are not going to be going wild in Lebanon, right? Both sides have to honor their end of the deal. Now, as you guys know, sometimes these ceasefires are a little messy. The President of the United States said this a couple of weeks ago, that a ceasefire in that region of the world just means they're shooting a little bit less at each other than they were before. What you've seen is radical progress in Lebanon, less shooting, less firing, but you're still going to have these little flare-ups from time to time. And that's just the sort of thing that we're going to have to manage through the diplomatic process. Secretary Rubio's been sort of the person on point. It's actually worked out extraordinarily well because we do have substantially less shooting, but it's going to be something we have to manage. And eventually what we want to see is the Lebanese government, the elected representatives of the people of Lebanon, who are able to police southern Lebanon so that Hezbollah has not taken over the country, the Israelis are not threatened, and then consequently the Israelis are not attacking southern Lebanon or Beirut either. That's the plan there.
1: U.S. Vice President J.D. Vance. At the start of his remarks, Vance said whether or not the Iranians comply with the deal, the Iranian nuclear program has been destroyed. He praised the status of the agreement so far.
2: I think the president's peace plan in Iran is already bearing real fruits for the American people. Last night, 12.5 million barrels of oil went through the Strait of Hormuz. That is a high since the beginning of the conflict. Oil prices are down nearly at their level from the pre-war conflict. Gas prices dropped below $4 a gallon today for the first time since the conflict. And importantly, they're going to keep falling further given how low oil prices are. On the military side, the Iranians for the second night in a row did not shoot at any ships in the Strait of Hormuz. So far, they are honoring their end of the commitment. And on the blockade, CENTCOM has allowed north of a dozen ships to go through our naval blockade, and so we're also honoring our end of the early part of the agreement. On the military side, a couple of things that are still true and will be true whether the Iranians comply with the rest of the deal or not. Number one, their nuclear program has been completely destroyed. Their capacity for enrichment, the facilities at which they were using to develop enrichment and develop a potential nuclear weapon, those facilities are still destroyed. Their conventional military is still destroyed. Their capacity to threaten their neighbors is still largely gone. And now we see whether they are willing to comply with the next step of the president's peace plan.
1: U.S. Vice President J.D. Vance. U.S. President Donald Trump today lashed out at criticism over the terms of the interim U.S.-Iran peace deal, saying those who think he hasn't been tough enough on Tehran were either jealous, bad people, or stupid. His comments came shortly after the U.S. and the Iranian president had signed the 14-point memorandum of understanding to extend the ceasefire, including in Lebanon, and reopen the strategically vital Strait of Hormuz. The deal sees both sides commit to further talks to reach a final agreement over the next 60 days and includes a $300 billion plan for Iran's reconstruction, as well as the removal of all types of U.S. sanctions against the Islamic Republic. The agreement has prompted some to conclude the terms appeared to have strengthened Tehran's hand. Trump wrote on his Truth Social platform, "These fools who think I haven't been tough enough on Iran when the stock market just hit a record high and oil prices are tumbling down are either jealous, bad people, or stupid." Iranian leaders have broadly sought to frame the agreement as a strategic victory. Iran's President Masoud Pezeshkian described the memorandum of understanding as an opportunity to tackle Iran's economic and political problems, saying it could help to create a different world in Iran and the Middle East. "This is an historical document and a message from a powerful Iran. Peace will be realized in the shadow of mutual respect," he said in a social media post alongside images of the signed agreement. The U.S. Defense Secretary Pete Hegseth said today that Washington will restart military action and reimpose a blockade if Iran does not fulfill its commitments under its agreement with the U.S. Speaking in Brussels after meeting NATO defense ministers, Hegseth told reporters that the U.S. will be prepared to recommence if Iran does not do what it says it's going to do.
3: "The president has pointed out that we will be prepared to recommence if, underneath the timeline of these talks, Iran does not do what it says it's going to do, just give up nuclear weapons, give up nuclear ambitions, give away their nuclear material, close nuclear facilities, then the War Department is here and prepared to restart if we need to. If Iran doesn't comply, then we're more than able to reimpose an ironclad blockade. We're going to be the big stick behind the negotiations that never existed under President Obama. It just didn't. It was a paper tiger hoping that they agree.
4: On the force posture change, how quickly do you think that we'll see a tangible change of the U.S. presence in the Middle East?
3: It's all conditions-based. It's all based, again, on the responsiveness and benchmarks met and things that, just like this talk about resources and money, it's based on performance. Everything is based on performance.
1: U.S. Defense Secretary Pete Hegseth. Earlier this week, U.S. President Trump signed the deal in France, where he'd been attending a G7 summit, while Tehran confirmed that that country's President Pezeshkian had also signed the document yesterday. The Swiss government said today that talks between the United States and Iran are planned at a mountaintop resort in Switzerland tomorrow. The Swiss said that the plan is still for the U.S. and Iran, along with mediators Pakistan and Qatar and other involved countries, to meet tomorrow at Borgenstock for initial negotiations about implementing the agreement. In the aftermath of the signing of the U.S.-Iran Memorandum of Understanding, reporter David Zaev spoke with journalist and commentator Dan Perry.
5: We're on the line to Dan Perry. Dan is a longtime journalist. He's right now got a Substack called, it's called Ask Questions Later. But he's also been here, a bureau chief for the Associated Press here in the Middle East, as well as the Caribbean, Europe, Africa. Can I also say, Dan, you were head of the Foreign Press Association here, if I'm not mistaken, here in Jerusalem, correct?
6: It's your show, yes.
5: Okay. I can say as long as it's true. Okay, so the presidents of Iran and the United States, lo and behold, have already signed this memorandum of understanding. And now the really tough work, I think you will agree, starts. I mean, what's your preliminary view of this, again, preliminary deal?
6: I think it's an American capitulation that leaves the Iranian regime stronger than it was, exposes the limits of American power. And today's asymmetric realities more or less throws Israel under the bus in a way that totally reverses the euphoria of 3 months ago, when it looked like Israel was at a level of alliance with the U.S. that was higher than any NATO country. And all because Trump is afraid of the midterms, because they made no effort to explain to the world and to the American people that some months of pain would be necessary, because they had no answer whatsoever to the astoundingly predictable Iranian blocking of the Strait of Hormuz. I can hardly understand how they launched the war without a very clear, high plan for either the regime falling within days or a prevention of the blocking of the Strait of Hormuz. That is why we had to sign this deal. Now, you could say nothing is yet set in stone. There's going to be negotiation for 60 days, and that's all true. But Iran will still have the leverage that they have demonstrated to 60 days hence.
5: To some of your points, some of the comments made by President Trump, and you can react in the way that you want. For example, he says there has been regime change. You hear him talk, he talks about this as a different regime.
6: Oh, David.
5: Right?
6: I was predicting he'd say that on the third day of the war. On the third day of the war, I said, look, if they accomplish nothing, he'll say we killed Khamenei, so it's a different regime and did regime change. Trump also says this week that they weren't going for regime change. Trump also trumpets this week that the opening of the Strait of Hormuz is the big achievement. That strait had never been closed. Iran only dared do it because it was somewhere desperate in the early days, and so they rolled the dice on that. A spectacular success.
5: I don't want to interrupt, but you referred to the midterm elections coming up in November, who is going to control the House of Representatives and the Senate. He also wants, and this is what he talks about, President Trump as well, he talks about the fact that oil prices are going down, the stock market is going up, so oil prices going down, meaning that the people at the pump will pay less. That's a big U.S. domestic issue. I don't have to tell you that. And that's where, whether the Strait of Hormuz was really closed beforehand, etc., I think right now This is the message that he is saying, and I want to throw something else out at you. His comment that we cannot expect Iran not to have any ballistic missiles?
6: Laughable. Not every country has ballistic missiles that can threaten mainland Europe. And Iran is an illegitimate, Iran's regime is illegitimate and aggressive towards the region by virtue of the proxy militias, and it has proven that it can't be trusted, not only not with a nuclear weapon, but with ballistic missiles.
5: So what are these going to be? These going to be negotiations among the Gulf states themselves? They're going to decide? That seems to be what President Trump was talking about the future of Iran's ballistic missiles.
6: I don't think the Gulf states have much leverage. The Gulf states are now in a position where, having discovered that the U.S. has no plan to protect them from Iranian attack, they're going to be paying protection money to Iran. And it's quite likely that Iran will now, together maybe with Oman, which they're trying to rope into their nefarious scheme, might actually try to not only have some role in permissioning passage through the Strait of Hormuz in the future, but maybe even, charging tolls. And if they don't charge tolls directly, the poor Gulfies may well pay them, as I say, protection money. Trump can say what he wants.
5: You were about to read something, and I interrupted you. You wanted to read
6: something. David, it's not just spin. Spin is one thing. Trump simply lies when he says that America achieved its aims in the goal, its aims in the war. It achieved not one of them. Here's what Trump said when pulling out of the Iran deal in 2018, which was a bonehead move. He said then, the so-called deal was supposed to protect the U.S. and our allies from the lunacy of an Iranian nuclear bomb, a weapon that will endanger survival of their blah, blah, blah. In fact, it allowed Iran to continue enriching uranium, as this current arrangement almost surely will. It lifted crippling economic sanctions on Iran in exchange for very weak limits on the regime's nuclear activity and no limits on all its other malign behavior, including its sinister activities in Syria, Yemen, and other places around the world. In other words, at the point when the U.S. had maximum leverage, this disastrous deal gave the regime, and it's a regime of great terror, many billions of dollars, a great embarrassment to me as a citizen and to all citizens of the U.S. Now, the Obama deal did not lift all sanctions and did not unfreeze all assets. It did some of that, but it kept much in place for future leverage. Meanwhile, Trump, in order to unblock the strait that was never blocked before the war, has just unfrozen all assets, promised to remove all sanctions, and has signed on to a protection deal where Iran is going to get $300 billion one way or another, probably from the Gulf, as essentially reparations for the war. The regime emerges clearly strengthened because they faced down arguably the two most powerful militaries in the world and survived. Mm-hmm. And the demoralization that this is sowing across the Iranian opposition, the majority of the Iranian people, and anyone who wanted the U.S. to lead the democratic world to a better future is total. So Trump can try to spin it whatever way he wants, but he looks like a chump, and it was an incredibly, incredibly foolish maneuver to enter this war without a plan for the Strait of Hormuz, and there could have been plans. Mm-hmm. And one of the plans might have been to explain to the world that this is critical, which I believed it was, and I supported the war.
5: Right.
6: And we're going to have to endure some higher inflation, some higher energy prices. I'm really very sorry. That is what a leader would have done.
5: The unfreezing of the assets, that's something which we will have to certainly watch very, very closely. That is so key, considering so many other things which have happened until now. But let me ask you this. You say he doesn't have a plan. I mean, will things follow through? Will Syria really have a say in terms of doing away with Hezbollah in Lebanon? I mean, when Trump gets upset at Netanyahu and feels that maybe Syria could do a better job, I mean, and then now we're hearing that he wants Syrian-Israeli talks. I mean, the interesting thing is the reporters here are saying that he actually achieved something. What did Trump achieve? He achieved Lebanese-Israeli agreement. They are both against having Syria involved in this. What's going to happen in that regard? Syria and Hezbollah, that's what's going to solve our problem, getting Hezbollah out through Syria?
6: Well, another one of the problems with this deal is that Israel did not want linkage between the Lebanon arena and the Persian Gulf. Iran wanted it, and Trump is now siding with Iran. Such is his desperation to do a deal. As such, he's not throwing not just Israel under the bus, as I said, but also Lebanon, because Israel is aligned with Lebanon, not just in its skepticism regarding Syria, but in its desire to see Hezbollah disarmed and gone. Now, who's going to do that? I don't think Israel wants to be marching up 150 kilometers to the north to the Bekaa Valley and do door-to-door fighting with Hezbollah. Maybe they do, but probably they don't. It will be very costly. And given the heavy hand that Israel has shown, I'm sad to say, the likely deaths of civilians that are going to attach to that will undo one of the big assets that Israel has gained in recent years, which is the support of the majority of the Lebanese people, the overwhelming majority if you remove the 30% Shiites from the equation. Now, Israel is probably not the force that can take on Hezbollah and actually eliminate them, even though tough guys in Israel and the TV studios are going to tell you that we can only trust ourselves. They can talk. It's easy to talk in studios. The reality is Israel doesn't want to occupy all of Lebanon, pretty much, and that's what it would take. Meanwhile, the Lebanese government's too weak. I've been saying and writing, I believe, even in, I think in the Jerusalem Post as well, which used to be the op-ed editor.
7: Right.
6: Something has to give. We cannot allow Hezbollah to continue. And if it isn't Israel and it isn't Lebanon, then what's it going to be? There are precedents in the world for countries asking for help. And Lebanon must ask for help at the UN Security Council. And the force must be pulled together. And it can be NATO and it can be an Arab force and it can be an African force. And whatever happens, it'll be the least bad scenario. It won't be a good scenario. And human beings aren't wired to comprehend that if their choice is a pancreatic cancer or a broken leg, they got to seize that broken leg. They got to love the broken leg. The least bad option is one of the things I mentioned. Now, Trump seems to believe that the least bad option is for Syria to do this. And I've mentioned that myself. I've toyed with that idea. But the problem is that the regime in Syria, although it's very nice in a sort of a redemption scenario that this former jihadist Ashara actually is a good guy that runs his country not too despotically and can be trusted to do good works, like eliminate Hezbollah, who he hates because they helped Bashar Assad. But it's not proven, and it's dangerous, and Lebanon is allergic to it because they endured a decades-long partial Syrian occupation in much of their country, and they would rather not revisit that equation.
7: Okay, we're going to have to follow this up. Dan Perry, journalist and commentator, thank you very much for your insight and everything. Thank you so much. Take care.
6: Thank you.
1: Journalist and commentator Dan Perry. The United Nations nuclear watchdog has welcomed the interim peace deal signed by Washington and Tehran. The head of the International Atomic Energy Agency, Rafael Grossi, told reporters in Geneva that it is good that the memorandum is there. Now the technical work starts, he says. Meanwhile, reports say Iran has restored about 89% of its petrochemical units that were knocked offline during the war with Israel and the United States. This according to the head of Iran's largest petrochemical holding group. He was cited by the Iranian Student News Agency. Mohammad Shariatmadari, chief executive of the Persian Gulf Petrochemical Industries Company, said disrupted facilities had returned to production following what he described as rapid reconstruction efforts, with some units operating above nominal capacity while others had yet to reach full output. Iran introduced a ban on petrochemical exports in April to ensure a domestic supply after its petrochemical sector production was disrupted by the Israeli strikes, which hit utility companies that provide feedstock for the petrochemical plants. The U.S. CENTCOM has officially announced that the maritime blockade of Iran has been lifted. Meanwhile, in other news, the United States is said to have issued new counterterrorism sanctions targeting individuals and entities linked to the Iran-backed terror group Hezbollah. This according to details posted to the U.S. Treasury Department's website. U.S. President Trump and relations with Israel's Prime Minister Netanyahu. In an exclusive interview with Khan News, Trump says it is very likely he would support Prime Minister Netanyahu in the coming elections in Israel, but noted that he must also consider the other candidates. Speaking by phone with Khan's Natan Goodman, the U.S. leader said he has good relations with Bibi, but he has to be more reasonable. I'm ready to meet with him, he said. Israel's high court today heard petitions challenging the election of attorney Michael Rebello as state controller and suggested that a new vote may be required. The hearing focused on the controversial second round of voting in the Knesset, during which several Likud party lawmakers were reportedly instructed to photograph themselves behind the voting booth to demonstrate their support for Rebello, the presiding justice. Noam Solberg indicated that the key issue was whether the election complied with the secret ballot requirement enshrined in the basic law governing the state comptroller. The justices on the bench said some of the votes appeared problematic at first glance and criticized lawmakers who ignored guidance from the Knesset's legal advisor prohibiting photographs during the voting process. Justice Solberg, in his interim decision, said an undesirable cloud hangs over the election, and he floated the possibility of holding a new vote, this time in a proper manner. The court gave the parties until Sunday to respond to the proposal. Khan notes that the justices appeared less inclined to address another petition raising allegations that Rebello's former role as Prime Minister Benjamin Netanyahu's lawyer created a conflict of interest. Instead, the hearing centered on the integrity of the electoral process rather than Rebello's suitability for the position. In his response, Rebello urged the court to dismiss the petition, saying he accepted the role with a deep sense of responsibility and rejected claims of political dependence. Through his legal team, he argued that the election was conducted lawfully and did not justify judicial intervention. The Knesset also called for the petitions to be rejected, arguing that there is no concrete evidence that lawmakers were compelled to document their votes. However, the Knesset legal advisor stressed that if such instructions were indeed given, it would constitute an extremely serious violation that could undermine the validity of the election. In response to the court decision, the chair of the Bayahad party, former Prime Minister Naftali Bennett, called on the Knesset to adopt the court's recommendation and hold a repeat vote. In a post on X, Bennett wrote that Netanyahu understands his appointment of Rebello as state controller was done in a rotten way from the root, but he is unable to do so in a proper manner out of concern a person who is faithful to the state and not to the prime minister would be elected. In contrast, the chair of the Knesset Foreign Affairs and Defense Committee, Boaz Bismuth of the Likud, criticized the court ruling. We have reached a moment in which vote results are becoming only advisory. If they do not like the outcome, they simply ask for another round. Is this how democracy looks? Contemptuous, he said. The health ministry has confirmed a Khan News report that 2 of 5 jars of baby food in which traces of sedative substances were found were gathered from the shelves of branches of the Zolo Bigadol supermarket chain in Jerusalem at the beginning of the week. Meanwhile, a police source has told Khan that the health ministry was updated on the existence of a suspect jar of baby food at the beginning of last month, but it was checked only this week following the hospitalization of 3 additional toddlers at Hadassah En Kerem Hospital in Jerusalem. The health ministry has yet to respond to the report. A police source told Khan that the woman whose 2 daughters were hospitalized and whose blood work showed the traces of the substances handed over the jar of food to the hospital and asked that its contents be examined. The hospital transferred the jar to police, who opened an investigation and took testimony from the parents. Police later updated the health ministry and requested directives regarding the handling of the jar. With this, the ministry did not request to receive it, and it was handed over this week after suspicions arose to a link between the hospitalization of the 2 infants last month and the more recent hospitalization of the 3 toddlers in recent days. Meanwhile, the Zol Ubigadol supermarket chain has gone to court calling for a reversal of the closure order imposed on 2 branches of the chain located on Jaffa Street in Jerusalem. The order was in reaction to the Ministry of Health's investigation and laboratory testing identifying the medically sedating substances of clonazepam and lorazepam in the Prinok baby fruit puree jars sold at the 2 stores. Zol Ubigadol management called the closure order extreme. The health ministry has said that it is not issuing a broad recall of all the Prinuk products because there is no evidence of a production defect, manufacturing malfunction, or contamination at the factory. In addition, all tests conducted on products obtained from the importers produced normal results. In other news, even as political negotiations take place with the hope that they can advance peace in the region, civil society groups are already holding encounters to advance coexistence, as David Ze'ev heard from Ayelet Mavor, one of the founders of Women Champions for Change.
7: We're on the line with Ayelet Mavor. She is founder, one of the founders of Women Champions for Change. And Ayelet, I understand you as a member and, in fact, one of the founders of that organization took part in a conference earlier this month in Abu Dhabi. Women leaders from across the Middle East and North Africa participating in the Third International Dialogue of Civilizations and Tolerance, a conference in that respect with that theme. Tell us what you came away with from that conference.
8: Yeah, thanks, David. And thanks for having me on this call. You know, the excitement is still, we're still feeling it. We just came back early last week from Abu Dhabi. We were a group of 30 women social change leaders from across the Middle East and North Africa, the majority from Israel, but from diverse representation of communities such as Muslim and Jewish and Christian communities, but also Druze, Bedouin, secular and religious. So it was a really, really nice mix. And we met our peers based in the UAE, which we share so much with. So in fact, we are a group of social change leaders, each of their own right. These are basically social innovators, so similar to what you would find in the tech ecosystem, kind of lone wolves, if you like, each pushing their own mission and dream in their own space, be it sports or media or education, or tech. Mm-hmm. And what we did was that so first of all, we work as a community.
7: That's very much right, that of what Women Champions for Change is all about. But here you had at this conference an mm-hmm. opportunity to meet with people from countries with whom I would imagine you don't really have much of a chance usually to do so.
8: Correct. It was great to have a group of women attend such a conference. We met conference organizers talk about 4,000 people that were there. I think fair to say that we met quite a few hundreds of them, and it was a really interesting mix of religious leaders, community leaders, social innovators, academia leaders from both the Middle East, but then also locally from the UAE. So what we did is that we brought women to be a part of that conversation. It was exciting to see that women take a central part in conversations talking about the future of the region, specifically when the conferences are about a tolerant future, which is what we're all hoping for, obviously.
7: How did you come to be one of the founders of this organization, Women Champions for Change? And how do you take a conference that you've just attended and more specifically move forward to, I don't want to sound corny, but to make the world a better place for women and men and everybody, for that matter, right?
8: Not corny at all. That's the language that we use. And in fact, it was exciting last week to meet thousands of people speaking the same language. It really felt like the future that we can dream of. But Women Champions for Change was founded not even a year ago, last September, where the theory was that if you bring women social change leaders together and encourage them to collaborate with each other, then first of all, you are encouraging more social good because of that collaboration. But second, if you see them collaborating across the Middle East, that could be a live example of the type of future that we all dream of in this region, of people collaborating with each other across the region. So we attended this conference in Abu Dhabi 2 weeks ago as an attempt to join the, if you like, the epitome of the region, because in Abu Dhabi, the language is so advanced and so futuristic in that sense of a future where organizations from across the region can can find ways to collaborate with each other. And in fact, that's what I think that we came out of from this conference. So the type of people and organizations that we met when we were there through workshops and panel discussions and dinners and lunches and all the good stuff that you do when you attend a conference like this, the type of conversations that we held were indeed very creative in the sense of the type of collaborations that we want to see coming out of. And as a result of the conference, the women in our delegation have come up with projects that they want to initiate with partners that they have met at the conference or that they have heard of and dream to work with. So we now are working with a portfolio of these suggested concepts of collaboration across the region. So one example would be an organization that came with us, the founder of MamaNet, which is a network of women playing netball across 12 countries founded in Israel. MamaNet is now looking to expand to the Middle East, North Africa by finding partners in the UAE that would help her create a MamaNet MENA, so to speak.
7: MENA is the acronym for Middle East and North Africa, of course.
8: Correct. Another example, we had with us the founder of a competition that's been running in Israel for the last 6 years called Miss Fix the Universe. This is a competition held annually in Israel where women win prizes for the social innovation concepts that they pursue. So the founder of Miss Fix the Universe was with us on the delegation looking for partners locally in order to initiate a MENA version, again, the acronym Middle East, North Africa, MENA version of Miss Fix It, where one day we will be able to highlight women social innovators across the region and award them for the inspiring work that they do.
7: Yeah, I think we'll just conclude with the fact that, of course, you and I are not going to talk about Iran deal or even Lebanon-Israel negotiations, but I think that this kind of group that you were involved in founding and this kind of conference which you just attended is really the real people carrying through when you have, you know, diplomatic or other kinds of negotiations among the so-called leaders. You're the people who are making the difference as we try to make a better relationship with, let's say, countries like Lebanon or expand the Abraham Accords through the Gulf. And do you feel like you were a part of it? No?
8: Oh, yeah. And we are adamant that we don't want to wait for the political agreements to conclude and for the ink to dry, because we're so keen on a people-to-people level to start working together. And with no shame to imagine a day where our region will have the mobility and the accessibility for innovators and entrepreneurs to find peers and work together on collaborative projects. So if we one day are able to help women social innovators in our network and beyond to go from their local impact to regional impact through this platform that we're trying to promote,

0: Women Champions for Change. Taking a midway look at the headlines this evening, U.S. Vice President Vance criticizes those in Israel for a freakout over the U.S.-Iran deal. Prime Minister Netanyahu says Israeli forces will continue to operate in the southern Lebanon security zone for as long as security needs require. The IDF announces that a reservist was killed and several others injured Wednesday during combat operations in southern Lebanon. The High Court of Justice recommends a repeat Knesset vote on the state controller appointment and awaits a response from the parties involved. The weather outlook, seasonal temperatures tomorrow. In other diplomatic news, Foreign Minister Gideon Saar is cutting off ties with the European Union High Representative for Foreign Affairs and Security Policy, Kaya Kallas. In a statement, Saar charged that for some time now, Kallas had been acting obsessively and with blatant unfairness toward Israel. Recently, it was published that during her visit to Mexico, she compared Israel to the racist apartheid regime that existed in South Africa. Saar said he is grateful to the many European elected representatives who condemned her statement. However, the Israeli foreign minister added, to date, no denial, clarification, or response has been issued by Kallas regarding her severe statement. Therefore, as foreign minister of the state of Israel, I have no choice but to sever all contact with Ms. Kallas until she retracts the blood libel she directed at the world's only Jewish state, which is also the only democracy in the Middle East, the foreign minister said. The EU foreign policy chief replied with a statement of her own, writing, "Dear Gideon, as you know, the EU and Israel have a lot that binds us. I value our dialogue and engagement, and I'm open to continue in that spirit, respectfully and constructively. Dialogue is the foundation of diplomacy, especially when differences arise. The EU is always committed to a constructive relationship with Israel. To bring peace to the Middle East, the two-state solution remains the only viable path." The EU has condemned the illegal Israeli settlements in the West Bank that make it increasingly difficult to get to that goal. That is the EU position. The response from the EU High Representative for Foreign Affairs and Security Policy, Kaya Kallas. Sources in Gaza report three fatalities and an airstrike targeting a vehicle in western Gaza City. Khan reports there was no immediate information on the identities of those killed. Two citizens from the Bedouin Assam clan have been charged with smuggling drugs and cigarettes to Gaza using drones, which remained in the strip and could be used by terror elements for attacks. The charges against the 18-year-old and 24-year-old suspects were filed in the Beersheba District Court. Briefly, checking in with the World Cup, that in the Czech Republic South Africa match, Czech Republic is leading 1-0. Turning to culture, memory loss, identity, and belonging are among the themes explored via various media in the new cluster of exhibits, which opens this evening at the Petah Tikva Museum of Art. We heard more about the participating artists and the new initiatives at the museum from Museum Chief Curator Irena Gordon. Joining us on the line is Irena Gordon, Chief Curator of the Petah Tikva Museum of Art. We're speaking just ahead of the opening of the new cluster of exhibitions at the museum, and there is also a lot of new things happening together with this. So thank you for joining us, and tell us a little bit about what's in store.
1: Yeah, we are very excited to open this cluster, especially in these times after everything that everyone here went through. So we have a new prize, art prize, at the museum, the Lazar Prize for Contemporary Israeli Art. And it is given by Dudi and Reut Lazar, granted to an Israeli artist in recognition of a noteworthy body of work. And the first recipient is Orit Chofshi, who has the largest exhibition in the cluster, also a bit of a retrospective. And another new

0: initiative is a new platform of exhibition in the museum. We call it the High Windows, and these are windows above entrance to the museum, facing the public space, not only of the museum, but also into the streets. So the inaugural project of this platform is Lena Ravenko. Lena Ravenko's artwork, I See You Looking at Me. And alongside with these two projects, we have four other exhibitions and guest curators, and we are very excited, as I said.
1: Let's talk a bit about some of these exhibitions, and you also noted how it is especially meaningful coming at this time, especially after the difficult time that we have all experienced, and this relates specifically to some of the artists who are exhibiting from their very own personal experience. I'm thinking specifically in this case of Talia Kutz-Shamir's works.
0: Definitely, definitely. The entire cluster is about memory and loss, identity and belonging in various medias and ways. And as you mentioned, it's very, it relates to these times and place. And Talia Kutz-Shamir's exhibition definitely is directly connected to October 7th. Talia is the sister of the Kutz family, of the father in the Kutz family, the family that the five members of that were all killed, murdered, in October 7th attack. Her exhibition called Threading the Absence, curated by Sigal Kehat-Kurinsky, turns the practice in the exhibition, she turns the practice of embroidery into a sequence of memory and dialogue with her beloved ones. She embroiders on their clothes and the various textiles she has found in their house. And Talia, as an artist and both as an art therapist, she creates a very moving and also very meaningful artistically gesture as she's kind of following their lives, going into the abyss of remembrance and loss, and tries to kind of give them an existence in the exhibition.
1: And here she's threading, she's working through weaving, and you noted that these themes also are given expression in some of the other exhibitions through other mediums as well.
0: Yeah, definitely. So the way she, Talia, deals with memory and the way we can amend, or she can amend, or the possibility of amending torn pieces of life and soul before they are lost forever. So I think also Orit Hofschi's exhibition, I mentioned before, which is called Inspection Chambers, in her work, which evolves from woodcut, from the woodcut printing medium, she deals with the memory of what has happened historically of the conflict over land. And side by side with it, the memory of images themselves, as she, through the various media she uses, she turns and metaphor gives all kinds of incarnation to the same image that revolves again and again in various composition. Also, another exhibition that confronts memory or lost memory is Orit Chatzon-Walder's exhibition called Beakless Bird, curated by Galia Bar-Or. And in her work, Orit, we have two Orit in this cluster. So Orit Chatzon, her point of departure is the musical legacy of her family, as her uncle, Hanoch Hasson, an influential music editor and producer, a key talent scout in Israeli song festivals, was one of the shapers of the canon of modern Hebrew culture, but also carried with him, and she herself carries, the cultural legacy of Eastern, Mizrahi, and Arabic music, which were very much excluded for many years from the public Israeli public sphere of culture. So in her work, she goes back into it and gives it new incarnations, a new confrontation through rap music, for example. Also, through this thread, we can look also at Danny Michael Rosenberg's exhibition. Hi, I was here and thought of you. Only by the name, one can imagine that it immediately takes one to memories and to loss, as to the loss we are all going through as we go from childhood to adulthood. And the images and texts we carry and take with us and then lose again. And he does it through paintings, drawings that combine images of have family events and pictures he takes, and also various texts that deal, canonical texts that deal with growing up, with memory, and he takes these texts and gives them life into his works as he writes them down alongside with the visual images.
1: And
0: we have also Asaf Hinden's work, curated by Daniela Tzatka Cohen. The exhibition is called Sight for Sore Eyes, and it's a play upon what we usually say, you know, a sight for sore eyes, something that kind of make amends, right? But gives one a rescue from a difficult situation. But here, Asaf changed the word sight from eyesight to sight, the place, S-I-T-E. And he moves through while probing the photography as a media of remembrance and forgetfulness. He works through three sites, let's say, that one is in Pompeii, one is found in Japan, and one is in a studio, an artist studio for sculpture. And he goes through these three places while thinking about what is photography, how archaeological memories and excavation meets historical narratives, boundaries of places and narratives. And also, at the same time, looks at the observation itself. He probes the way we look at things and the way they are carved into our memory.
1: So
0: I said last but not least, but also the project of Lena Revenko, which I mentioned earlier, in a way we also can relate to this topic, as Lena, her project is called I See You Looking at Me. And she, in her work, she creates worlds of myth and dream and imagination, combining childhood fantasies and folklore imagery. And her work, in a way, also deals with immigration and displacement. And all these are intertwined in her images that are very kind of littered up, as they were printed on light boxes placed above the entrance to the museum, inviting and also looking at the passerbys.
1: So as they come from different directions, different perspectives, different mediums, reflections on memory, identity, loss, location, all of these things come together in this new cluster, and new beginnings as well. The place of the museum, these new platforms for exhibiting these things. So when this is opening this evening, the 18th of June, and this will run until when?
0: Till the end of October.
1: And where can one find information about all of the
0: Of course, in the museum website and the various publication, Instagram, Facebook. We are trying to be in all places, and of course, can call and get information from the museum itself.
1: So certainly very relevant issues for our times and for reflecting on them as well.
0: Yes, and important for us that, you know, we, and I think for the art world, not only at the museum, but in all the museums and galleries that are opening in these times, exhibitions and presenting artists in their new works. So important that we are able to give a platform for all this immense, wonderful art that is here, thriving in spite of the difficult times.
1: Well, thank you so much for speaking with us.
0: Thank you very much.
1: Irena Gordon, Chief Curator at the Petah Tikva Museum of Art. Before the weather and return headlines, here's Chava Alberstein, Rikma Enoshit, Human Tapestry.

And in the current match between Czechia and South Africa, they are tied 1-1 with about 40 seconds to go in added time. The weather outlook, seasonal temperatures tomorrow over most of the country, warmer on Saturday, Sunday and Monday the same. Temperatures forecast for tonight and tomorrow, Jerusalem 17 to 27, Tel Aviv 22 to 28, Haifa 21 to 27, Sfat 19 to 27, Tiberias 21 to 31, Beersheba 20 to 31, and in Eilat from 27 degrees tonight, going up to 38 degrees Celsius tomorrow. Taking another look at the news headlines, U.S. Vice President Vance criticizes Israel for a freakout over a U.S.-Iran deal. He specifically calls out Israeli ministers who were critical of the U.S. president. Prime Minister Netanyahu says Israeli forces will continue to operate in southern Lebanon security zone as long as security needs require it. The IDF announces that the reservist killed and several others were injured Wednesday during combat operations in southern Lebanon. The High Court recommends a repeat Knesset vote on the state comptroller appointment and awaits a response on Sunday. The weather outlook, seasonal temperatures tomorrow. That's the news. Join us tomorrow night at 8 p.m. on Kan Reka, the foreign languages channel of the Israeli Public Broadcasting Corporation. And this update, the Czechia-South Africa match ended with a 1-1 tie. Tune in at 101.3 on the FM dial. 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Together with sound engineer Yuval Yisod, this is Nomi Segal wishing you good evening and shalom from Jerusalem.